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2: That can break people. That can destroy people's psyche and destroy their heart, destroy their mental facility. And I think that's what happened with Willie Loman, right? Because he was a black man in America that loved the country, that loved the economic ethos and idea of the American dream. But then that dream was a nightmare for him. He was placed in his expectations far outlasted and grew far past what was available to him. And out of that desperation, he destroyed himself and he destroyed his family.
3: You know, that's what's so powerful about you playing this character. Because I think that the whole premise, the idea of Death of a Salesman, it is something that everyone can sort of connect to, especially as an American here.
2: Absolutely.
3: And but there's another layer there when you add on you and your identity as a black man.
2: Yeah, as a black man in America. I mean, because what happens is there are people that came to the play that thought we rewrote the play. They said, you can't change that. A producer actually came to me just with great concern. Like, wait, you can't say there's the scene where Willie Loman is caught in an infidelity with a woman in a hotel by his son. It is the moment that broke all of their lives. And I tell her, listen, go into the bathroom, you know, and be quiet. There may be a law against this, right? And in our production, I'm having an affair with a white woman. It is 1937, I think it was. And we're in this hotel, she's, you know, scantily clothed, and there's a knocking on the door, and I'm thinking it's someone that can expose our infidelity. And I say, you know, there may be a law against this. And I'm thinking of the laws that were of the time, that the literal laws of, you know, you could not marry and you could not be together in an interracial relationship. And then there was the time that so many black men were lynched because they were caught with a white woman. It's one of the most dangerous things that can ever happen. It was the time of the Scottsboro Boys. It was the time of, of danger. And actually the producer thought we put it in there. Right? And I said, no, that's in the play. Because actually the law at the time was no unmarried couple could be in a hotel together. And that's the law that they were thinking of, that in Boston at this time, you know, it was, you're not supposed to be in a hotel together unless you're married, you know. There may be a law against this. And that's, that simple line rang out like something you had never heard before.
3: It felt different, right.
2: It felt different.
3: Yep. Mm-hmm. The last time that I spoke with you, we were in the pandemic and you were spending a lot of time with your dad during that time. It was like 2021. And since then, he has passed away. And I just want to offer my condolences first off.
2: Yeah, well, thank you. Thank you. I have my dad for, he was 2 months away from his 99th birthday. He passed, in my hands. You know, we were holding hands. I was there with him. And so I had my father for a long time, and those last years I got closer to my father in the last 10 years of his life than I'd ever had before. My mother passed, and one of her dying wishes was, Wendell, take care of your

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5: This is Fresh Air. I'm Tanya Mosley, and my guest today is actor Wendell Pierce. Over a career spanning 4 decades, he's played some of the most memorable characters on television. Detective Von Orlin on HBO's Wire, the trombone player Antoine Batiste in Tremé, and in 2022, he became the first Black actor to play Willie Loman in Death of a Salesman on Broadway. He's currently starring as Captain Wagner on the CBS series Elsbeth, is back as a CIA officer, James Greer in Jack Ryan, Ghost War, and in the final season of Raising Kanan on Stars. He's currently on stage in Washington, D.C., playing the title role in Shakespeare's Othello. It runs through June 28th at the Shakespeare Theater. You know, I'm thinking about how you say that you got into the character Willie Loman by really thinking about the journey of your father. And that story you told in your speech just then for opening night, that was a revelation to you, that your father was a young photographer right around the time Death of a Salesman was going out into the world, because your dad, for the longest time, you thought he didn't want this life of a creative for you. You thought he wanted you to be kind of traditional man, a lawyer or a doctor, something safe.
6: I went to a very good school, very great college preparatory school. Ben Franklin is the number one high school in Louisiana. All these great national merit scholars and people with scholarships and going to the Ivy Leagues and great careers. And when I decided early on, in the middle of that, I wanted to be an actor at 14, going to this other great school, the New Orleans Center for Creative Arts. I had the best of both worlds. He was so adamantly against it. He's like, let your mama take you to all that stuff. I'm not going to do it. But he stuck to his guns. His principle was, you do what you want to do, but give 100%. And so he was adamantly against it. But then my brother made me remember that my father was a photographer. And he said, I want daddy's pictures. You know, if anything ever happens, I want daddy's pictures. I said, what pictures? And he showed me these pictures from an art exhibit my father had done when he had studied as a photographer. And he went to New York. I knew he had gone to New York to study photography because that was a trade back in the day. We didn't have our phones and Instamatic cameras. You went to a photography studio and got your pictures taken. So when the Instamatic camera came out, actually an entire industry went away, because a photographer was like a grocer or a dry cleaner. You know, the family got together, they went to the photography studio, and they took pictures. And that's what he was expecting to do. And that's what I thought he was training to do when I realized he had an artistic vocation of being a photographer like Roy DeCarivar or James Van Der Zee and all of these wonderful photographers when I saw these from his exhibit. So it was a dream deferred for him. So a part of his pushback on my wanting to be an actor was his desire as a father not to see his son go through the hurt and the disappointment that he had gone through. And so that's why he tried to steer me away from being an actor early on when I was in high school.
5: You went on to study at Juilliard, which you have said is kind of the most terrifying experience of your life. you made it through there. You could make it through anywhere. But you, there's this other story you tell that you've told many times, but we got to hear it here. Your most memorable audition. You had just graduated from Juilliard, and you're in front of Bob Fosse.
6: Oh, wow. Yeah, that audition, I consider one of the highlights of my career. And it was for The Big Deal on Broadway. And I went in and I had come up with, they had already started. And it was a play about a boxer who is being manipulated by the mob. And he's throwing fights and he takes his life back. He goes, listen, all right, this is it. I'm not going to do this anymore. I'm taking my life back. And so he explodes in the middle of, in this one scene. And so I was going into audition. They had already started rehearsal. And on the break, I was going to go in and do my audition. So as the doors open and they're coming out for a break, I run into the room and I said, all right, listen up, everybody. This is what's going to happen. I'm taking my life back. And I go into the scene. Right. Everybody stops like, who is this crazy guy? They say, okay. All right. Everybody go on break. Bob Fosse clears the room. He says, okay, now do it. The stage manager is fumbling, trying to find the scene. I say, all right, everybody, this is it. I'm taking my life back. He goes, stop. The stage manager was lost. He says, he turns to the pianist and he goes, give me an F vamp. Bump, bump, bump, bump, bump. Boom. Then he says, give me the script. And he says, okay, start. And I said, all right, everybody, this is how it's going to go. I'm taking my life back. And he reads the scene with me. No, you aren't. You're still going to do what we say. I said, no, it's going to go this way. Boom, boom. And he circles me. And we read the scene together. And at the end, he goes, oh, you're good. But you're too young. You're too young. Oh, man, but I want to work with you. He calls my agent. My agent calls me and says, what did you do today? Bob Fosse called and said he's going to work with you this year. I said, oh, my God, that's great. But you're too young for this, but he's going to find something. He's going to work with you this year. Later that year, I'm in a hotel room, and I see Bob Fosse's picture comes up, and they say, ladies and gentlemen, Bob Fosse died today. And I was like, oh, man, I was going to work with him. I was going to work with him. And then I had the epiphany. I did work with him. Mm. I did. We did a scene together, had the music behind it. We read it. It was great. We had an audience of one. But I did work with Bob Fosse. And that's when I realized an audition is an opportunity to share your work. You're not asking for a job. You're saying, this is what I would do with this role. This is what this play is about. This is what this film is about. And just go and do the work. It's opening and closing night, and that's it. And if something comes out of it, the job itself or whatever, then you get to continue to do the work. But that's my Bob Fosse story.
5: What a confident young man you were. I'm taking my life back.
6: Yes.
5: If you're just joining us, my guest is actor Wendell Pierce. He's starring as the title character in Shakespeare's Othello. We'll continue our conversation after a short break. This is Fresh Air.
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5: This is Fresh Air, and today I am talking with actor Wendell Pierce. You know him from HBO's The Wire and Tremé, his Tony-nominated turn as Willie Loman in Death of a Salesman on Broadway, and currently as Captain Wagner on the CBS series Elsbeth. Right now, he is also on stage in Washington, D.C., playing the title role in Shakespeare's Othello. You know, Wendell, so many of the men you play are holding on to dignity within systems who don't fully see them. It seems to be kind of like the through line that I see with so many of the characters you play. And I want to talk for just a moment about Montmorillon from The Wire. Mm-hmm. In a lot of ways, anyone who's seen the show knows it, but I mean, he was the conscience of the show. He took so much pride in his job, even inside of this department that made it kind of hard. And I want to play a scene that comes after a shootout. It's where one of the women in Omar's crew has been shot dead in the street. And now Omar, who is played by the late Michael K. Williams, is this fierce kind of stick up man who robs high end drug dealers. And Bunk is investigating that killing. And he pulls Omar aside to this quiet, deserted spot. And they have this moment that we're about to play. Let's listen.
11: I was a few years ahead of you at Edmondson, but I know you remember the neighborhood, how it was. We had some bad boys for real. Wasn't about guns so much as knowing what to do with your hands. Those boys could really rack. My father had me on the straight. But like any young man, I wanted to be hard too. So I would turn up at all the house parties where the tough boys hung. Yeah, they knew I wasn't one of them. Them hard cases would come up to me and say, go home, schoolboy, you don't belong here. Didn't realize at the time what they were doing for me. As rough as that neighborhood could be, we had us a community. Nobody, no victim who didn't matter. And now all we got is bodies and predatory like you. And out where that girl fell, I saw kids acting like Omar, calling you by name, glorifying your. It makes me sick how far we done fell.
5: I just want to listen to the rest of the show right now. That was my guest, Wendell Pierce in The Wire. Wendell, is it true that there was actually a turning point during the height of the success of this show when you thought about leaving it?
6: Yes. There came a point, during the course of The Wire, people would challenge us all the time, you know, you are only demonstrating the thuggery and the crime, and you're perpetuating this idea that the stereotype that black folks are criminally inclined and violent and all. I remember a woman on the train challenging me, an African-American woman who worked on Wall Street. And I said, I accept your criticism. We should never lose the ability to be offended. Never lose that ability. So I welcome the challenge and the criticism, so I can make sure that we don't fall victim to that criticism. I said, but we have judges, the mayor, the president of the city council, the city council members, police officers, lawyers, doctors, teachers, who are all African American. But you're only seeing the criminals. Imagine how tough it is for a little kid in those neighborhoods. They don't see the lawyers or the doctors. And if you don't see them as an educated woman, a professional, and you can only see the thuggery, imagine how susceptible those young kids are to it. And that's what we're trying to tell in the story we're trying to tell. Now, in the fourth season, I almost quit because at our rap party, a young lady comes up to me. She says, "Oh, Mr. Pierce, I was on show this year. I really wanted to work with you. We didn't have anything together. I just wanted to tell you how much I enjoy your work and all. And this is my only time being on The Wire, and I'm going to Brown," I think she was going to, "on a full scholarship." And I said, "Who did you play?" And she says, "I look younger than I am. So I was one of the kids in the middle school." And I said, "Oh." And then she described the character that she played was this out of control young woman who slashes another girl's face.
12: Oh, I know
6: over
12: that
6: something
12: episode.
6: Trivia. Yep.
12: Mm-hmm.
6: And I said, "Wait a minute, you played that?" And she said, "Yes." And I said, "And what do you do in life? Wait, where are you going?" She was like, "I'm going to Brown University on full scholarship." And I thought to myself, why are we not telling your story? Why are we not telling your story? And I thought about the criticism, and I said, that woman was right. And I said, I should leave the show because we're perpetuating a stereotype. And then the episode came on for the fourth season, and it was so impactful. And we see exactly where we lose our kids. And we see that inflection point where we can save them and put them on the right track, and where we can make them the young woman who goes to Brown on a full scholarship, and where we lose them and send them into that pipeline, into the penal system. And then I said, okay, it's not arbitrary. That's the role we're playing on The Wire. We are the cautionary tale. We are, as Shakespeare said, holding a mirror up to nature and calling our dysfunction out in our society that creates the criminality, that doesn't celebrate the education of this young woman going to school and all. So it wasn't arbitrary. And then that's the only thing that made me come back.
13: 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If you're just joining us, my guest is actor Wendell Pierce. He's starring in the title role of Shakespeare's Othello at the Shakespeare Theater Company in Washington, D.C. We'll be right back after a break. 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
13: This is Fresh Air. Today I'm talking with actor Wendell Pierce. He's currently on stage in Washington, D.C., playing the title role in Shakespeare's Othello. He's also known for his roles in HBO's The Wire and Tremé, his Tony-nominated portrayal as Willie Loman in Death of a Salesman on Broadway, and the CBS series Elsbeth.
5: You know, I think anybody who knows you or even knows just a little bit about you knows that you are from New Orleans. You rep it very hard.
6: Yes,
5: and you grew up in Pontchartrain Park in New Orleans. It sounds so idyllic. You had a pretty idyllic childhood, it sounds like.
6: It was. I called Pontchartrain Park the Black Mayberry. You know, it grew out of the civil rights movement when there was so many prohibitions and of where blacks could not participate in the expansion of post World War II, you know, suburbia, there was a movement to make sure that black folks had access to homes and all, and Pontchartrain Park came out of sort of an appeasement. It was separate but equal, adjacent to Gentilly Woods, which was a white neighborhood with the covenant of blacks couldn't move in. They set aside another 200 acres and replicated that neighborhood in Pontchartrain Park. But right in the middle of it, Joseph Bartholomew designed a golf course, a little municipal golf course. And Joseph Bartholomew was an African-American landscape architect who designed most of the courses in New Orleans at the time, but couldn't play on them. So it was the yin and yang of fighting the ignorance of Jim Crow segregated New Orleans, but at the same time creating pockets of idyllic communities. And Pontchartrain Park was one of them. And lawyers and doctors and teachers and janitors and the glass man, Mr. Wagner, was a glass man. And Mr. Greenwood was the dry cleaner. So it was economic development and everybody's, your mother and father and the playground there. And had Southern University at New Orleans, at a historic black college right in the neighborhood. So it was really, really idyllic.
5: Yeah, mm-hmm. So many memories with you and your mom and your dad. Your mom, who was a school teacher, mm-hmm. Your siblings, and
6: and she taught two blocks from our home at Cog Hill Elementary School, where I went to elementary school. And for years, I was just known as Mrs. Pierce's son because she was so beloved in the neighborhood and she was a part of the community.
5: What was that like for you? What was that like for you, though, to be a child of a school teacher?
6: Well, all of our teachers lived in the neighborhood, too. So the worst part about it is, you know, I would come home from school or come home from the playground, and my mother's sitting there with my second grade teacher and my third grade teacher and my fourth grade teacher. And, you know, and they're having their cocktails after work, you know. So all of my teachers I would see on a regular basis.
5: You couldn't get away with
6: my
5: anything.
6: I couldn't get away with anything. But it was great, you know, it was great. The community. And it was totally destroyed by Katrina, one of the deepest parts of the flooding. And I knew how it was first built. The civic advocacy that constructed Pontchartrain Park and the civil rights movement led by A.P. Turow, one of the great civil rights lawyers of New Orleans, and my parents' generation, so... I put out a clarion call to our generation after Katrina saying, we owe it to them, you know, we owe it to them to rebuild it. And so, we have rebuilt it, our neighborhood, brick by brick, block by block, house by house, and Pontchartrain Park is back. I led an effort, and we rebuilt 40 homes. And that's where I live to this day. I'm still there in Pontchartrain Park.
5: You wrote this book out of that devastation, The Wind in the Reeds, in 2015. I mean, it's a memoir, but it also is this love letter to New Orleans that's so descriptive about your childhood, but then just about the city and the history. And there's a particular moment you say, decades from now, little kids will ask, Mr. Pierce, what did you know about
12: New Orleans' darkest hour. Mm-hmm. And you will tell them. And that got me thinking about this quote that I'm kind of obsessed with right now from Bryan Stevenson, where he said that basically our ancestors fought for freedom, our parents fought for civil rights, and our generation's struggle is a narrative one, the honest accounting of what actually happened. And reading your book, I just felt echoes of that. I wonder how you feel about that idea, because you're just so intentional in making sure that this story, particularly about New Orleans and Katrina, stays alive.
6: It is the most important thing we have right now in our time and our generation. People are actively trying to erase who we are as a people. I am only minutes away from the Pentagon as I speak right now, and I remember my father admiring General Chappie James, Benjamin Chappie James, and to know that they just removed his painting from the Pentagon. And whatever reason they come up with, we all know the reason. It's just racist, and the idea of trying to eliminate any sort of contributions that the African American community has made to this country in the year that we try to celebrate 250. It is so insulting. It is so aggressively, it feels like a visceral attack. My brother was purged out of his job here in Washington, D.C. I know so many people, and it's so many black women in particular, this attack on minorities and women in a world where we are trying to, where people are trying to erase them. We realize that that is our call to duty of our generation, which is we know now that we have to mark our passing on the tree and declare who we are, who we were, what our accomplishments are and have been, and what we have created, and exercise our right of self-determination and declaration of accomplishment. We owe that to our ancestors. We owe that to the generations yet to come, because there are those who do not have our best interest at heart.
12: Wendell Pierce, this has been such a pleasure. Thank you so much for your time.
6: Thank you. I really appreciate it.
12: Wendell Pierce stars in Othello at the Shakespeare Theater Company in Washington, D.C. Tomorrow on Fresh Air, the rise of masculinism, how the movement, which is now mainstream, aims to fight feminism and restore the primacy of men. We speak with Helen Lewis, who writes about the movement in The Atlantic. I hope you can join us. To keep up with what's on the show and get highlights of our interviews, follow us on Instagram at NPR Fresh Air.

Fresh Air's executive producer is Sam Brigger. Our technical director and engineer is Audrey Bentham. 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Nesper. Roberta Shorrock directs the show. With Terry Gross, I'm Tanya Mosley.

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1: Couples make the same trade-off in Uttar Pradesh, which is the, you know, one of the poorest states, very populous state in northern India. Even there, they're saying we're going to have fewer children because we want to invest in them and we want to be able to push them up.
2: My guest, Tom Sass, is South Asia Bureau Chief for The Economist, where you can read his article, India's Population Will Soon Be Falling, Probably Quite Fast. We'll be right back.

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1: 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You're listening to 90.1 KERE News. I'm Nicole Osei. NPR's A. Martinez talks with NBC Sports lead NBA writer Kurt Heelan about last night's NBA draft. Come back at 5:45 to hear more about who made the cut, what the surprises were, and what to expect in round two on KERE News.
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6: Live from NPR News in Washington, I'm Dave Mattingly. The head of the UN's nuclear watchdog says inspectors will be going back into Iran as part of the 14-point memorandum of understanding signed by the U.S. and Iran. Rafael Grossi told reporters in Japan the International Atomic Energy Agency is still working out details of where and when the inspections will take place. Iran denied making such a pledge after high-level talks involving Vice President Vance took place in Geneva. The Senate has approved a war powers resolution aimed at preventing President Trump from taking any further military action against Iran. The House approved the resolution earlier this month. A bill designed to make housing in the U.S. more affordable has cleared Congress. It was approved by the House yesterday, a day after the Senate passed the legislation. The real estate industry says there are simply not enough available homes.

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1: 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I'm Nicole Osei. $100,000 cap on federal graduate student loans sounds like a lot of money, but for some healthcare degrees, it may not be enough. Circle back at 551 to hear what type of impact that could have on certain industries within healthcare on KERE News.
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6: Good morning, I'm Jacob Evans at the BBC. Ukrainian strikes on energy facilities in Russian-occupied Crimea have left its biggest city, Sevastopol, without power. Ukraine has been intensifying attacks across Crimea as it attempts to cut off the peninsula annexed by Russia in 2014. The BBC's Nick Beek reports.
7: These attacks are having a growing impact on fuel supplies there. At the weekend, Moscow-appointed authorities in Crimea said civilians and businesses would not be able to buy petrol and diesel, with existing supplies being kept for the military.
6: China has detained two Japanese nationals suspected of trying to take products containing rare earths out of the country. However, it's unclear which specific products were involved. Beijing has been restricting exports of certain key minerals to Japan since November, when Prime Minister Sanai Takaichi made comments about Taiwan that angered China. And India has tightened rules for non-governmental organisations receiving foreign funds, requiring them to disclose their activities, social media accounts and websites. Groups applying for registration must now specify their activities from an approved list. Here's Anbarasan Etarajan.
8: India's Hindu nationalist BJP-led government has suspended or barred thousands of non-profit groups from receiving foreign funding, accusing some of them of using the money for what it called anti-national activities. The authorities also accuse some of the charities of using overseas money for religious conversion.
6: I'm Jacob Evans at the BBC in London.
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10: 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I'm Michelle Martin.
11: And I'm A. Martinez. Every year, the NBA draft gives the league's worst teams an opportunity to be at the center of attention. And last night, each of the league's 30 teams took turns in the first round selecting eligible players. Kurt Heelan is the lead NBA writer for NBC Sports. He joins us to break the draft down for us. So, Kurt, the Washington Wizards had the league's worst record. They had the first overall

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1: In the workforce, I think there are some standout companies that have done outstanding things, right? Understanding what their employees are up against. I think there are others that have lagged behind. And what I do think is that these trends that we're seeing around women's increasing importance in the workforce and population change here in Texas is going to get the attention of employers in a much different way than perhaps the issue has been presented in years past. But I also want to say it's going to take a lot of collaboration to do this and a lot of local coordination. One of the things we know from our research is the most sustainable solutions are really locally coordinated and collaborated upon, right? Because they are able to address the place-based gaps more effectively by placing some of these childcare centers in places relative to transit and housing and other pieces of life and economic infrastructure that powers a community.
2: Well, Karen Hughes White, Texas Women's Foundation President and CEO, thank you so much.
1: Thank you. I appreciate being here.
3: And you can read the full report at keranews.org. And we hope you come back tomorrow. We'll hear from the leader of the Center for Transforming Lives in Fort Worth.
2: Yes, the center offers free childcare to moms who use their services. Largely, they serve single moms and helping them get out of poverty. And I also got to talk to a single mom who basically said her life was changed when she was able to use free childcare through the center. Not to spoil too much for tomorrow's story, but she got her forklift certification through a job training program there that she said she never would have been able to do if she wasn't able to bring her daughter to the daycare.
3: And those are jobs that are in the people who do that are in high demand.
2: Yep.
3: And had she not that opportunity, perhaps that would be yet another job open that they couldn't find someone to fill. So we're going to do that deeper dive with that conversation, and we're looking forward to it. Also coming up today here on North Texas Now, the founder of a long-running chamber music festival in Fort Worth says chamber music actually has a lot in common with jazz.
4: You know generally the direction things are going. Obviously, you know the notes. But things can take their own form in the moment. And I think the audience catches on to that and the spontaneity of it and the intimacy of it.
2: That's in about 15 minutes here on North Texas Now.

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1: 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I'm Nicole Osei. A possible Iran peace deal and the reopening of the Strait of Hormuz are starting to push fertilizer prices down. Tomorrow, we'll look at why that relief could take months to reach American farmers on 90.1 KERE News, and you can always ask your smart speaker to play KERA. Get used to the heat because it's not going away. It's going to be sunny today with a high near 95, but it's going to feel like 104. Tonight, mostly clear and windy with a low near 78. Tomorrow, sunny and windy with a high near 95, but it'll feel like 99. Thursday night, increasingly cloudy and windy with a low near 78. In Dallas, 82. Fort Worth, 82. Frisco, 81. 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
4: We are glad to have you here with us on North Texas Now. I'm Ron Corning along with Miranda Suarez, and we want to start with news from MetroCare, Dallas County's largest mental health and developmental disability services provider. Yesterday, Dallas County commissioners approved a plan for a turnaround advisory group to temporarily take on the duties of the chief financial officer. That's opposed to appointing one person. This after the former CFO resigned. Gibbons Advisors will lead MetroCare's 11-week restructuring at a cost of $600,000. Commissioner John Wiley Price opposed throwing more money at the problem.
5: With regards to the current financial position, this is nonsensical. It is a waste of taxpayers' money, and I will not support.
4: MetroCare is already forecasting a $15 million shortfall after the opening of a new facility, an increase in staff, and fewer paying patients.
6: There are new developments related to the deadly apartment complex explosion in Oak Cliff last month. A Dallas County judge has ordered Atmos Energy to preserve records and evidence connected to the tragedy, including maintenance records.
4: The order comes as the utility company faces numerous lawsuits related to the May 28th explosion at the Clyde Apartments that killed three people and injured several others. Attorneys representing survivors and victims' families say Atmos failed to properly maintain and mark gas lines near the complex.
6: They also say Atmos did not adequately address reported gas leaks in the area. The company disputes those allegations, saying a third-party contractor working in the zone struck a gas line just before the explosion.
4: Atmos says it's cooperating with the National Transportation Safety Board's investigation. We, of course, at KERA will continue to keep you updated on this story.
6: And we're going to have a couple stories out of Fort Worth ISD. First of all, a principal reassigned from Western Hills High School after conservative backlash is suing the district, according to the Fort Worth Star-Telegram. Shema Al-Zoubi is Muslim and is being examined for social media posts that she made about subjects like Black Lives Matter that made the rounds on conservative social media. Last night, dozens of community members criticized the school board's decision to reassign her.
4: The district also approved its annual budget, which includes a $50 million shortfall. Teacher pay raises and a new school improvement model are driving up costs. Superintendent Peter Licata described it as accelerating achievement at schools with the highest needs through new resources.
7: We are aligning resources to the strategies that evidence shows have greatest impact on student achievement, outstanding teachers, strong school leaders that remain committed to excellence.
6: The budget is the first adopted since the state intervened over the district's academic underperformance.
4: We want to turn to Haltom City now, where a man there has transformed his 1930s home into a rainbow-colored landmark. Liam Yesko says he was motivated by the removal of the rainbow crosswalks in Dallas. That came after a state ban on non-standard surface markings.
6: Yeah, if you see pictures of this house, it is now painted like a giant pride flag. It is really hard to miss. Liam Yesko, as you said, was motivated by the removal of those rainbow crosswalks. And he doesn't have an HOA, so he decided, I can do whatever I want. He rallied the community to help with the project, which he hopes will increase LGBTQ plus visibility in Tarrant County.
4: HOA is catching a stray here. Known online as the Haltom City Rainbow House, Yesko plans to host inclusive events like cookouts this fall, emphasizing that the home is a place for all people to find community. And get this, he's inviting the public, I don't know about this part of it, to take photos on the weekends. There are restrictions here, not HOA restrictions. These are Liam's restrictions between 10 a.m. and 4 p.m. And here's the address. It's 2412 Carson Street in Haltom City.
6: As a content creator focused on local news, Hector Alex Guerrero works hard to keep thousands of followers up to date on his various social media channels.
4: As part of a series following North Texas content creators, KERA's William Padmore spoke with Guerrero about his creative process and the line between journalism and content creation.
8: While content creation has exploded as a lucrative career over the past few years, 28-year-old Hector Guerrero remembers making YouTube videos before it was cool. As a 12-year-old growing up in Oak Cliff, he remembers using his first cell phone to record skits with his friends.
9: It looked awful. It looked like a potato pixel. It was so bad, but I had so much fun creating with my friends. We didn't have much. We grew up in Oak Cliff. But we had fun being what we would say, nerds.
10: What's going on, YouTube? My name is Jimmy Sanchez, and I'm here to help you get buff quick. All right, guys, first step to getting buff quick is you've got a protein.
9: A lot of my teachers found out about it, and they were showing it all around. So that was fun. It was a sense of, like, a virality before that was even a thing for the internet.
8: Guerrero decided early on he had a passion for content creation. As an adult, he founded a podcast production company to help aspiring creators behind the scenes. Then, in June of last year, he started making videos for himself again.
9: And then it turned into, oh, I forgot I love this. I forgot about the 12-year-old Hector who did this for community, for creativity, for a safe place to just be me.
8: Most of his content is unapologetically Dallas-centric, with a focus on local news. A recent TikTok video on the covering of the Whale mural in downtown Dallas has over 60,000 views, 3,000 likes, and 400 comments.
11: As you can see, a historic piece of art right now is currently being covered up for the FIFA World Cup as it is on its way to Dallas, and I am here.
8: While he acknowledges that he often frames what he does in a journalistic context, he does not consider himself a journalist. For one thing, he says he doesn't hold the same ethical or research standards.
9: What I am, though, they call it in Spanish, where it's called being a chismoso, a little bit of a gossiper. And as soon as I hear like a little story that's a little spicy, I'm like, I gotta go film that. Just because I'm interested.
8: Whether technically journalism or not, with over 40,000 followers on TikTok and Instagram each, he's earned enough influence to be profitable.
9: All I know is last year, TikTok was able to bring me in like $1,000 to $2,000 a month.
8: But the money can fluctuate drastically.
9: And then this year, I think TikTok, I get maybe $100 to $130 a month now.
8: As glamorous as a career in content creation may seem, Guerrero says, especially in the news niche, it isn't for everyone. Not only can the money be fickle, but since he runs all his social media channels by himself and has two other jobs, keeping a reasonable work-life balance can be challenging. His advice, make sure you're dedicated.
9: Are you administratively strong enough to respond to multiple emails while you're trying to create a videos when you don't have a team and it's just you and you're editing at 2 a.m. and you gotta wake up at 6 because you have to go to your job? Can you do all of that?
8: Guerrero says he's not transitioning out of content creation anytime soon. In fact, he believes new media's influence will only grow as it continues to compete with legacy publishers for audience attention. And if you're good at it, a world of opportunities can open up for you.
9: You can just vertically film something 30 to 60 seconds and it can change your entire life.
8: He says with today's technology, your ability to earn off your creativity is limited only by your imagination and ambition.
11: Here in Fort Worth, Texas, let's walk through and take a tour.
8: Now, I'm William Padmore for KERA News.
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12: Thanks for spending some time with 90.1 KERA News this morning. I'm Nicole Osei. Texas education officials are weighing major changes to social studies standards and reading curriculum requirements, including proposals that have drawn attention for the use of biblical material. But the broader debate extends to how Texas and American history should be taught, what topics deserve emphasis in the classroom, and the role public education should play. We'll unpack the push to change the scope of education and the subsequent backlash at 10:06 on KERA News.
13: Toy Story 5 is out, and one of the movie's plot points, screen time for kids. 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
12: President Trump will meet with Senate Republicans today, a day after the Senate approved a war powers resolution that seeks to block further U.S. military action against Iran. KERA News is keeping an eye on the dynamic between Trump and his party. Stay with us for updates. More heat in store for North Texas. We're going to have sunny skies today with a high near 95, but it's going to feel like 104. Tonight, mostly clear and windy with a low near 78. Tomorrow, sunny and windy with a high near 95. It's going to feel like 99. Tomorrow night, increasingly cloudy and windy with a low near 78. This is KERA News.
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6: Thank you for listening to North Texas Now. I'm Miranda Suarez.
4: And I'm Ron Corning. This Pride Month, we wanted to learn more about the history of the Oaklawn neighborhood in Dallas.
6: Before it became a literal crossroads for the community, gay bars were scattered around the city in various neighborhoods and often not very visible.
4: So how did the intersection of Cedar Springs Road and Oaklawn Avenue become a central gathering place for Dallas gays? That's what I asked Robert Emery, a historian and co-founder of the LGBTQ Plus History Project, The Dallas Way. Robert, thank you for having this conversation and for giving us some background on how the Oaklawn neighborhood came to be in Dallas. If you were to have an established sign, established in the year, would there be a particular year that you would designate as the year Oaklawn became established as the neighborhood?
15: There is not a particular year. There is a particular year we know, 1973, when Richard Longstaff opened Union Jack, a clothing store catering to gay men.
4: And it was the first in Dallas.
15: It was the very first. He started on Hillcrest opposite SMU, but after 2 years, he moved it into really a sketchy neighborhood where nothing was.
4: Which is not unusual for a neighborhood to be established in an area where the community sort of coalesces around and essentially gentrifies it.
15: The urban pioneers of the LGBTQ community have always gathered in neighborhoods where most people would not go.
4: And they zhuzh it up.
15: And they zhuzh it up. It becomes vibrant with restaurants and retail and social organizations, sometimes to the point where it's gentrified where we can no longer afford the real estate.
4: And I want to get to that in a moment as we talk about Oaklawn present day and what the future looks like. But going back in time, 1973, generally, Union Jack opens. A year earlier, 1972, and 3 years after Stonewall in New York, the first gay pride parade in downtown Dallas. How did that come to be?
15: A ragtag group of a mere 30 people gathered at what is now the JFK Memorial on Main Street. They were mostly walking, carrying signs with gay rights slogans. A few people rode in decorated cars, but 30 unbelievably courageous people stared down Main Street, lined with 3,000 people, not all of whom were there to support them. And they took that first step, and then they took that second step.
4: So would that have also been one of those moments, turning points in establishing Oaklawn as the neighborhood where the gay community felt safe, where they felt like they could build community?
15: It certainly was. And by 1980 and 1982, Cedar Springs was now lined with businesses and bars and restaurants and retail. So in that 10 years, yeah, that's when it made its transition. A year after that, Frank Cavan put a bar right around the corner on Throgmorton Street called The Candy Store. But in the following decade, he's

0: started buying up a lot of the real estate and converting them into bars. So by the time the first Pride Parade went down Cedar Springs Road, Kevin was a major player.
1: How important was this community having coalesced by the early to mid 80s when the AIDS crisis struck? And so many of the people who called Oaklawn home, I know, were lost.
0: The intersection of Cedar Springs Road and Throckmorton Street is now known as the Crossroads. And in the early 80s, when people were struggling with the AIDS epidemic, we had something magnificent right there on the corner called Crossroads Market. William Wayborn, Craig Spaulding, Bill Nelson, and Terry Thibodeau co-owned that. They would give, it was a card store and furniture store, but they would give local organizations space in the back to hold their meetings. And it became a default community center.
1: Through that crisis and through that loss, do you think that it made that community ultimately, as we got into the 90s, stronger?
0: Absolutely. From tragedy comes great victory. People took care of each other. There was a food bank created that fed people. There were clinics. There were huge support systems built. What happened there, remarkably, between 1980 and 1982 was the Turtle Creek Corral was founded. The Metropolitan Community Church came into being. The Resource Center came into being from what was known as the Foundation for Human Understanding. Lots of meteoric growth happened in the early years of the 80s because of AIDS. It's remarkable to note that in 1982, JR's Bar and Grill was opened at the corner of Cedar Springs and Throckmorton, and it was the first bar anyone had ever seen that had windows in it. Now, that may not strike your listeners as amazing, but think of an entire society that was going into back alleys and back doors and unmarked doors to walk into a bar where you could both see in and see out was unbelievably liberating.
1: Did they know at the time that was a bold step?
0: Oh, absolutely. That was the statement they were making.
1: That was the point.
0: That was absolutely the point. And then what followed after that were bars with balconies that faced outward. I know it doesn't sound remarkable today, but LGBTQ people standing in the sunlight, in the broad daylight, on a balcony that anyone driving by could see them was unheard of.
1: And let us just say, to this day, driving up Cedar Springs, JR's is there, it's expanded, the balcony's larger, and people are still standing on it.
0: I mean, standing on it to where you wonder how the balcony is still standing.
1: Do you look at that community today and believe that it's still necessary that there is a neighborhood that is designated as that safe gathering place?
0: Absolutely. For many in our community, things are better. For some in our community, things are still difficult. Those two realities do not cancel each other out. Mm-hmm. They sit side by side. That is still absolutely the truth for our community.
1: Let me ask you what the future of that neighborhood looks like. Real estate prices and costs have gone up. The cost of apartments has gone up. Is it becoming more exclusive, and are you concerned that it's gentrified to the point where it may begin to be diluted so it doesn't feel like it's still that place of refuge for those who are disenfranchised?
0: That's not its future. That happened in the early 90s. It got quieter in the 90s. The gentrification happened and the centralization of the Crossroads lost its power and bars started appearing all over town again.
1: Over on Fitzhugh, for example.
0: Over on Fitzhugh, Maple, down in Oak Cliff. The reverse evolution from the 1950s to where we coalesced at the Crossroads, then reversed and opened up again.
1: Are you hopeful about, despite the contentious nature and the political rhetoric, the anti-LGBTQ political rhetoric that's at a fever pitch right now, do you believe that will lead to the community rising up with resolve and being stronger, or will it quiet some people?
0: It won't quiet anyone. It only brings resolve. It only makes us stronger. Every time a politician tries to quiet us, it only makes us stronger. If AIDS brought us together, then nothing, absolutely nothing, can stop us.
2: Robert Emery has made archiving gay history his life's work. You can dig into his research and historical archives at thedallasway.org.
1: Well, this time of year, many local arts groups are on break, but a festival in Fort Worth has been a summer staple for classical music fans for nearly 30 years.
2: WRR's Amy Bishop previews this year's Mimir Chamber Music Festival.
3: It's a lot of hard work, I can tell you that, but it's also the relationships that we've built with our audience and with our supporters and with each other.
4: That is Kurt Thompson, executive director of the Mimir Chamber Music Festival. And for nearly 30 summers, he has brought top-notch musical talent to Fort Worth for a series of classical music concerts and masterclasses. This year, the festival runs June 29th through July 10th at the Kimball Art Museum. Kurt co-founded Mimir with his classmate Johann Frest in 1998 while he was still a violin professor at Texas Christian University. The original intent was to name the festival after the Norse god of music, which wasn't as easy as they'd expected.
3: But there wasn't one, and there wasn't one of arts or anything having to do with the arts. So Mimir was the god of wisdom who drank from the river of truth.
4: Though classical music enthusiasts often describe chamber music as being music in its truest form, an intimate group of anywhere between 2 and 8 musicians giving a performance that feels more like a musical conversation among friends. Kurt says he sometimes calls it classical music's equivalent to jazz.
3: You're responding, and you know generally the direction things are going. Obviously, you know the notes, but things can take their own form in the moment. And I think the audience catches on to that and the spontaneity of it and the intimacy of it.
4: It's worth noting that the level of musicianship among these instrumentalists is exceptionally high. Several are longtime friends who have been playing together since the first Mimir Festival. But there is something happening this year that they have never done before. A newly commissioned work for narrator and string quartet. It's a composition by Kian Ravai, a Los Angeles native born to Iranian immigrants in 1999.
3: This is a piece called A Free People. The commission was to commemorate the 250th signing of the Declaration. It takes its text from the Declaration, and it's a co-commission with James Ennis, who I had the privilege of working through this process with.
4: The world premiere of A Free People takes place at the July 3rd concert. The Mimir Festival is also a launch pad for the next generation of chamber musicians. Through the years, the festival has mentored about 500 young emerging artists who are on the brink of their professional careers.
3: And the reason we do it is somebody did it for us. We're really giving back to the next generation and hoping that they'll carry forward a chamber music festival for 30 years. You would not call them student groups. These are groups that are early in their professional careers that have won national and international competitions, and we're very proud to present them and to work with them and to guide them as they prepare, in some cases, for other competitions that are coming up later in the year.
4: This year's featured emerging artists are Trio Eris from the USA, the Kite Quartet from Australia, and the Kong Quartet from Hong Kong. In the larger context, festivals like this serve as an annual reminder that, yes, much of the music that's performed is the classical rep that was written a couple hundred years ago by the greats like Beethoven, Haydn, and Mendelssohn, but it's also a genre that continues to evolve and thrive with new works, in a tradition being kept alive by both seasoned professionals and emerging artists. Again, Kurt Thompson.
3: At its heart, what we all recognize is that it's very special because we all become one. A room of 300 people becomes essentially one, which is something you won't find in many circumstances.
4: For KERA News, I'm Amy Bishop.
1: The Mimir Chamber Music Festival runs June 29th through July 10th with performances inside the Kimball Art Museum's Renzo Piano Pavilion. The full concert schedule can be found at mimirfestival.org.
2: And that is all we have today, folks. Thank you, as always, for joining us on North Texas Now. On the docket tomorrow, we will follow up on today's conversation about child care deserts. We'll talk to an organization in Fort Worth that's imagining what the world would look like if schools and businesses offered child care, too.
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2: 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I'm Miranda Suarez.
1: And I'm Ron Corning. We'll see you tomorrow.
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9: An important rethink of the state's K-12 curriculum on the drawing board in the Texas capital city. What's at stake and more today on the Texas Standard.
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9: I'm David Brown. Coming up, we'll get up to speed on a week of contentious hearings now underway as the State Board of Education takes up a new statewide reading list featuring Bible passages and a reshape of the social studies curriculum. Also, 1 year after the deadly flooding in Texas's Hill Country, a new podcast examines what happened last July and what's changed in the months since. Plus, scholar and storyteller W.F. Strong's modest proposal to help those struggling with diphthongs and drawls, a phonetic alphabet for the Lone Star State, all that and then some coming up today on the Texas Standard.
11: Live from NPR News in Washington, I'm Windsor Johnston. A day after the Senate passed a resolution aimed at limiting President Trump's military action against Iran, the Pentagon is asking Congress for another $80 billion to fund operations in the region. NPR's Quill Lawrence reports.
12: Secretary of Defense Pete Hegseth is lobbying senators to provide $80 billion, mostly to pay for months of war and the thousands of cruise missiles, drones, and interceptors expended after the U.S. and Israel launched a war against Iran. This comes as the White House is asking for a record $1.5 trillion for this year's regular defense appropriation. While defense hawks on Capitol Hill agree that the U.S. must urgently replenish its global stockpile of munitions, the Iran war and the current ceasefire agreement are not popular. And senators from both parties may balk at such staggering expenses when the American voting public still feels the pinch of higher prices at the gas pump and the grocery store. Quill Lawrence, NPR News.
11: It was a big night for New York City Mayor Zohran Mamdani. John Campbell of member station WNYC reports his endorsed slate of congressional candidates won their Democratic primaries on Tuesday.
13: Mayor Mamdani backed three Democrats for the House of Representatives, and all three won. That includes Daria Lisa Avila Chevalier, a community organizer. She toppled incumbent Adriano Espaillat, the chair of the Congressional Hispanic Caucus. Former city comptroller Brad Lander defeated incumbent Dan Goldman. And Claire Valdez, a state lawmaker, won an open seat in Brooklyn and Queens. Their victories marked a major show of strength for the mayor, a significant figure on the political left. And they sent a shock to the Democratic establishment that lined up behind other candidates. Like the mayor, Valdez and Avila Chevalier are members of the Democratic Socialists of America. For NPR News, I'm John Campbell in New York.
11: A federal court in Texas has sentenced eight people labeled as Antifa. The defendants face terrorism charges after the non-fatal shooting of a police officer at an ICE detention facility. Dylan Duke with member station KERA reports.
14: It's the first prosecution of people accused of being affiliated with the Antifa movement since President Trump designated Antifa a domestic terrorist threat last year. Lydia Koza is the wife of defendant Autumn Hill, who was sentenced to 50 years in prison.
15: In the face of this grotesque distortion of anything that could ever have called itself due process, I am livid.
14: Antifa is short for anti-fascist, and it's an ideology, not a centralized organization. The defendants deny any links to terrorism. Their sentences range from 30 to 100 years. For NPR News, I'm Dylan Duke.
11: Stocks are trading higher on Wall Street. The Dow was up 433 points. This is NPR. Camp Mystic in Texas has filed for Chapter 11 bankruptcy nearly a year after devastating floods there killed 28 people. Court filings show the camp reported more than $10 million in debt. The bankruptcy comes as it faces lawsuits from victims' families and ongoing investigations. At the World Cup, there are several notable group games today, including one that might decide a future U.S. opponent in the knockout round. NPR's Russell Lewis reports from Los Angeles.
16: The game between Qatar and Bosnia and Herzegovina is the one U.S. fans will be watching most closely. If either country wins, they would likely face the U.S. in a round of 32 match on July 1st in Santa Clara, California. On the other side of Group B, co-host Canada goes up against Switzerland. If Canada wins or draws against the Swiss, Canada would place first in its group and play its round of 32 game in Vancouver, a huge advantage. In Group C, there are two matches. Brazil takes on Scotland and their legion of fun fans, while Morocco goes up against Haiti. Brazil and Morocco top the group now, but Scotland could advance to the knockout round in first, second, or third place, depending on several scenarios. Russell Lewis, NPR News, Los Angeles.
11: A dangerous heat wave is gripping much of Western Europe, with forecasters warning that records could be set in both France and the United Kingdom. Meteorologists say the extreme heat is being driven by a persistent high-pressure system. I'm Windsor Johnston, NPR News, in Washington.
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22: No matter where you are, it's Texas Standard Time on this 24th day of June, 2026. I'm David Brown. You know, about 30 years ago, filmmaker John Sayles opened his movie Lone Star with a heated dispute over what Texas students should learn in school. Parents, teachers, and community leaders are seen clashing over whose stories belong in the classroom and how the state's history ought to be told. It was fiction, or was it? In real life, the argument's never really gone away. This week, it's playing out once again in the Texas capital city, where the State Board of Education is considering sweeping changes to what millions of public school students will read and learn in class. Among the proposals, a statewide reading list that includes Bible stories and passages, and a major rewrite of social studies standards that would place greater emphasis on Texas, the United States, and Christianity, while reducing some current instruction on world cultures, race, and ethnicity. Supporters say the changes restore important historical and cultural knowledge. Critics argue they blur the line between church and state and present a narrower view of history and American identity. And, of course, because Texas is one of the nation's largest textbook markets, decisions made here often reach far beyond the state's borders, influencing the materials publishers create for classrooms across the country, too. Final votes are expected on Friday. To help us understand what's happening inside these contentious meetings, we're joined now by Houston Chronicle reporter Isaac Yu. Isaac, welcome back to the Texas Standard.
0: Thanks for having me.
3: There are really two separate proposals moving through the board right now. What exactly is being voted on Friday, and what are the biggest changes from what Texas students are taught today?
0: On Friday, number one, we're seeing an overhaul of the social studies standards, which dictate what students must learn from kindergarten through senior year.
3: Mm-hmm.
0: Number two, they're voting on a book list for English classes, which would have mandatory reading required for all students.
3: You know, a lot of these news headlines have focused on Bible stories and the reading curriculum, but after hearing all the testimony that you've heard so far, do you get the sense that's actually the biggest change under consideration, or is the larger story the social studies overhaul?
0: I think both together make the Christianity part very unprecedented. That's what experts have said compared to other states in the nation. Texas would be the first to require students, mandate all students, regardless of faith, to read passages directly from the Bible. There are also a number of unusual lessons in the social studies standards, including on the Ten Commandments, teaching about Jesus, Abraham, and Moses.
3: I want to read a little of the back and forth from your reporting here. This is quoting, America was founded with Christian principles by Christian men. This is quoting Fran Rhodes, president of the ultra-conservative True Texas Project. Rhodes goes on to say, that's not indoctrination, that's not teaching religion, it's just what happened, end quote. And there are other advocates, of course, accusing the board of pushing a one-sided view of Islam, you report. This is quoting again. You have tied Muslim history to warfare, piracy, and radicalism, then voted on purpose to strip out the algebra and astronomy contributions Muslims have made, said Amina Ishaq of the Fort Bend Coalition for Justice. Amina goes on to say, you have decided which children inherit greatness and which only inherit suspicion, end quote. Give us a sense of what it's like in these hearings, respectful disagreement or not so much?
0: On Monday, we saw over 500 people testify on these two proposals. There were times when these witnesses who came before the board, many traveling to Austin from many miles away, a lot of them were clashing and being questioned by the board's 15 members. It did get heated. Over the last 2 days, we've seen the board debate among themselves more than 100 different amendments to the proposals. You know, they're making back and forth changes on all sorts of different things, from little tiny grammar mistakes to big sweeping overhauls. This is very last minute, given these votes are on Friday. It's been heated all the way through.
3: Are board members arguing primarily about facts, or are they arguing about the broader story that Texas schools should tell about America and Texas?
0: They've argued a lot about facts, and they do lean on this panel of content advisors that they have, a mix of historians and activists who they've appointed. And there is some debate about the overarching story that they're telling. There is an emphasis on, quote, telling stories, giving students narratives that show them heroes and exceptional people throughout America's history. There's been some pushback on that.
3: The phrase separation of church and state, I gather, has come up repeatedly. Some supporters argue these lessons are about history and culture, not religious instruction. But some critics obviously think the line is being crossed here. How are board members themselves framing the question?
0: A lot of board members on the Republican side don't acknowledge or don't believe in a separation of church and state. Democrats obviously are often pointing that out. It really is a divide in whether the concept even exists.
3: Another flashpoint's been what gets emphasized under these proposed standards, sort of a more traditionalist view of Texas and U.S. history versus world cultures, ethnicity, race, civil rights. What are you hearing from historians, educators, and community groups when it comes to their concerns?
0: You know, a lot of the people that came before the board, especially teachers who, you know, are currently teaching these standards in schools today, said that the new proposals would really flatten a lot of nuances. They say they strip out important terms, especially from modern U.S. history from the 20th century. There are a lot of people upset over this, and there are some people who are excited about the changes.
3: What happens on Friday, and will it be the final word on what's taught in Texas schools?
0: It is. The final votes on Friday on both the social studies standards and the book list will come before the 15 members. This is the last time they'll vote before the standards start entering schools in the 2030 to 2031 school year.
3: A lot at stake. Isaac Yu covers education for the Houston Chronicle, and we'll link to his ongoing coverage at texasstandard.org. Isaac, thanks so much. We'll be watching.
0: Thank you.
3: Texas has spent decades competing for growth, factories, warehouses, corporate headquarters, semiconductor plants. What you got? Officials tout Texas is open for business, promising less red tape, a welcoming climate. But a new poll from the University of Texas Texas Politics Project suggests when it comes to data centers, well, it may be a different story altogether. A majority of Texans now say they oppose having one built in their community. This as Texas is rapidly becoming the nation's top destination for the infrastructure powering artificial intelligence. With more on these findings, James Henson joins us. He's co-director of the University of Texas Texas Politics Project. Jim, welcome back.
1: Great to be back with you, David.
3: Have Texans reached a tipping point here? What do these numbers say?
1: Well, it sure feels like it in terms of the data center topic you were introducing, with only 29 saying that they support building a data center in their community and 56 opposed. Something is changing out there, at least around this issue. And I think one is tempted to think that this is all anti-development liberals or Democrats or something like this. Republicans are split. 43% of Republicans oppose this, 42 support. And the opposition is centered in the base of Republican support in rural areas, where 62% oppose it.
3: Interesting.
1: There's something really going on here.
3: Yeah. Your poll also found Texans are somewhat skeptical about AI's impact on the economy writ large. And I wonder how much you think attitudes toward data centers are really conflicted attitudes about artificial intelligence. How do you read it?
1: Well, I'm with you in that I suspect that. We have no direct evidence of that in the poll, but I think these two sets of attitudes are, in a sense, kind of vibrating at the same wavelength, mm-hmm. if you will. Mm-hmm. When we ask people about the impact of AI on the economy, nearly half, 49%, expect it to be negative. Only 29%, again, expect it to be positive.
3: Well, now let's play with this just a bit more, because Texas voters have traditionally been pretty supportive of economic development. And I'm wondering if you can tease out what seems to make data centers different. What are people reacting to?
1: Well, I mean, part of this is in the data. Part of this is in what we're seeing in the activism in the state right now. And I think people are objecting for different reasons, and that's why it's a political problem. On one hand, lots of environmental concerns about water and resource use. But if you're living next to these data centers or in the region, as we saw in testimony in the legislature yesterday, they have a big impact on people's lives. So there's a mixture of what we might think of as more traditional environmental resource concerns, but also a lot of quality of life issues that are really landing a kind of NIMBY dynamic that's not in my backyard that we're used to seeing in urban centers and the close-in suburbs. But with the building of these large facilities, we're seeing it emerge, I suspect, in exurban and rural areas.
3: Yeah, let's dig a little deeper on the political stakes here, because as you were sort of alluding to, Governor Abbott and Lieutenant Governor Patrick have both begun talking about greater scrutiny, regulation of these facilities. Do these poll numbers suggest that they're responding to a real political vulnerability? I mean, are they thinking about November here?
1: It would be hard for me to say that they're not. I don't have any direct evidence of that, but certainly if you look at the timing of the pronouncements that we've seen in the policy interventions, Governor Abbott's letter that he sent to the Public Utility Commission and ERCOT last week put a lot of emphasis as the goal of the regulation you're referring to being to address consumer prices for utilities and concerns about rising utility rates. And when the rubber meets the road, who's going to pay for this? Mm-hmm, mm-hmm. And right now, with the economy front and center in people's minds, in particular, the prices of everyday living, I don't think you can separate the politics and the policy at this moment.
3: We don't have much time left, but stepping back, what do these findings tell us or suggest about Texans' relationship with growth itself? You think they're becoming more skeptical of the assumption that every big project is a good thing?
1: Well, I think we're going to have to see. I think there's something, we're going to have to see how unique these data centers are, but I think it's hard not to see this as a very interesting development in a state that has traditionally been so open to growth, but in the last few years has become more skeptical after a couple of decades of really rapid and really broad growth in the state.
3: James Henson, co-director of the Texas Politics Project, will share details of this new survey at texasstandard.org. And we've just scratched the surface here. Jim, thanks again.
1: Great being with you, David.
3: Coming up, we're going to talk about something considered at one time a bit player until it unlocked fortunes and revolutionized global energy. We're going to be discussing a forgotten key that led to the shale revolution as the Texas Standard continues. Coming up on 19 minutes past the hour, Texas Standard Time.
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2: 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The Fort Worth School District approved its annual budget last night, a spending plan with a $50 million shortfall. 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The budget is the first adopted since the state took over Fort Worth ISD because of its academic underperformance. 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
3: Business and your money on the Standard. I'm David Brown. It was 28 years ago this month, a drill bit entered the hard Barnett Shale of Wise County. For better and for worse, it was the start of what would come to be called the Shale Revolution, and it would upend the global energy market. In many ways, it would also transform the fortunes and future of Texas. But it wouldn't have happened without a certain bit player. Today, Andy Euler of the University of Texas Energy Institute has the almost forgotten story of the key that unlocked vast quantities of oil that until that moment was inaccessible, locked deep inside the hard Texas earth.
23: It's a story that's almost forgotten because it has seldom been told. About 30 years ago, a Newt Gingrich-led Republican Congress called for the complete elimination of three cabinet departments, education, commerce, and energy. It was called the Contract with America, a doge of the 1990s. This led to government shutdowns amid calls for President Bill Clinton to cut the federal budget, and in turn, that led to a bunch of task forces.
24: I'm Bob Marley. A long-term employee of the U.S. Department of Energy.
23: That's right, Bob Marley.
24: Sometimes I prefer informal settings, Robert. You know, just so people are not confused, that I'm a reggae singer.
23: I wouldn't worry too much about it, Bob. Marley well remembers the task force that he was assigned to. He was the only government official among more than 30 people convening in a room for 9 meetings over the course of a year. He says they were there to essentially justify the continued existence of the department.
24: No one really knew what the Department of Energy did. In fact, a lot of people didn't even know that they made the atomic bomb and still, stewarding the stockpile.
23: Even now, most don't realize it's the Department of Energy, not defense, in charge of America's nuclear weapons. With the Energy Department on the chopping block, Marley says the task given the group was to review some of the things that the department had done that had meaningfully affected the energy industry in the 1980s and 90s.
24: And there are a lot of success stories in there, but the one I think we're interested in is the polycrystalline diamond drill bit.
23: The polycrystalline diamond drill bit, PDC bit for those in the know. So the story goes that General Electric, Actually, let me let the global product line manager for PDC drill bits at Baker Hughes take this. He's a guy named Derek Nelms.
6: The PDC cutter goes back to General Electric. Interesting story around that is synthetic diamond was invented in the 1950s. GE was not the first inventor of synthetic diamond. It was some group of people in Sweden, but they never published the paper.
23: So GE files the patent for the synthetic diamond at the end of 1954. 20 years later, GE figures out a way to turn the synthetic diamond into a synthetic diamond drill cutter.
7: But they were not having a very easy time figuring out how to kind of make these bits more effectively.
23: Brian Potter wrote a paper for the Institute of Progress called Technical Innovations That Produced the Shale Revolution.
7: There's a lot of different ways that you can sort of design a drill bit, different cutter sizes and different arrangements, different sizes and shapes, and all these different parameters that you sort of have to dial in before your drill bit will work right. And they were having kind of a hard time making these cutters work effectively in the very early days.
23: Okay, so GE's got this newfangled drill bit patent, but nobody's really hustling to use them. Here's Derek Nelms at Baker Hughes again.
6: For several years, the industry kind of had this experimental phase where people were trying different things. You started seeing other companies come into the picture and pick up on this fact that General Electric had this technology.
23: He says by the late 1970s, the oil and gas industry was still using a lot of roller cone bits, like the one Howard Hughes invented in the early 1900s. But suddenly that all changed when President Bill Clinton and Vice President Al Gore called for more renewable energy in the U.S., specifically geothermal energy. Let me turn it over to Bob Marley to explain the Department of Energy's redemption song.
24: That originated out of a geothermal hot rock program, a renewable energy program under DOE, and they were trying to drill into granite.
23: He says they were trying to get into hot magma deep into the surface of the earth, and they needed a drill bit to get through that extremely hard rock. The diamond cutters that GE had patented just didn't last long enough to be useful.
24: And so they turned to Los Alamos saying, is there any way that you can figure out to keep these cutters, which we want to use, on the bit? And so Los Alamos said, well, let's look into it. And they developed a technique called diffusion bonding.
23: They fused the synthetic diamond cutter to steel studs at an atomic level using heat and pressure.
24: And then they turned over to Sandia National Laboratory, which is an engineering laboratory, and they came up with a simulation to figure out what was the idealized, optimized surface that these things could be located and slanted at to make the best cut in hard rock.
23: That combination of the diffusion bonding and the simulation and then the actual creation of a bit for use at a testing facility in the mid-1980s, Marley says, changed everything.
24: When they demonstrated it to the industry, it set a world record. And it got everybody's eyes open and everybody wanted it. And within about 2 years, almost every company in the industry that was making drill bits was copying the design that came out of National Laboratories of DOE. And the rest is history.
23: The history of the shale revolution in Texas. Folks in the know give the federal government a lot of credit for the U.S. becoming the largest exporter of oil and gas, or at least they do so under their breath.
8: When you talk about government spending, that's the hardest thing to get past, is there always has to be this element where the government's willing to spend money no one else will because it just might work.
23: Lauren Steffi is an author and publisher who wrote about this for Texas Monthly back in 2012. He also wrote a biography of George Mitchell, the Texas wildcatter known as the father of fracking.
8: You know, part of government's role has to be, you know, to help move society forward and to move human achievement forward, and that is expensive and potentially wasteful, but if they don't do it, who will?
3: Those last words ring out. If they don't do it, who will? That's one question energy journalist Andy Euler is exploring in a podcast examining the role of the Department of Energy in past, present, and future energy development. We're going to have a link at texasstandard.org. We should mention that the crude oil benchmark West Texas Intermediate's trading at just over $71 at last check. The recent news about a framework to end the war with Iran has made oil markets quite volatile in recent days. Since April, oil prices have fallen about 35%. Gasoline prices haven't dropped nearly as fast. Here in Texas, the average for a gallon of regular is about $3.38. That's a deal compared to the national average, which is closer to $4 a gallon. Early this morning, President Trump posted on social media he thinks the oil companies are gouging consumers. His word, gouging, adding that he's ordered the Justice Department to investigate. Nationally, pump prices are about a half dollar less than they were a month ago. Typically, pump prices lag crude prices. These are all trends we continue to track here at The Standard. Coming up, the Texas News Roundup. Stick around.
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3: From the Texas Newsroom, I'm Tom Perumian. A majority of data centers aren't answering questions about how much water they use. That was revealed during a legislative hearing in Austin. Only about 17% of data centers responded to a mandatory survey from the Water Development Board. Representative Brad Buckley of Killeen expressed concerns about the response rate.
4: And if these industry partners will not provide good data and we're making these types of decisions, that is concerning to me.
3: The water usage survey was sent to 341 data centers. The fine for not responding is $500. The Prairieland ICE Detention Center shooter has been sentenced to 100 years in prison. The judge accused shooter Benjamin Song of not showing remorse and taking responsibility. Song's mother, Hope Song, responded in a press conference after the sentencing.
5: He's accepted full responsibility for what actually happened. But he will never accept responsibility for a lie, a government lie made to prosecute innocent people.
3: Seven others received between 30 and 70 years for their involvement in the non-fatal shooting of a police officer at the facility in Alvarado, Texas. It's the first trial targeting so-called Antifa members since President Donald Trump declared the ideology a domestic terrorist threat. The NFL announced yesterday that it would not be holding a supplemental draft in the summer of 2026. This leaves former Texas Tech University quarterback Brendan Sorsby out of the NFL, at least until the regular draft in April of next year. KTTC's Samantha Larned has more on the latest developments.
6: Sorsby parted ways with Texas Tech on June 16th in order to join the supplemental draft before the deadline. He was suing the NCAA to have his eligibility for the 2026 college season restored after it was permanently revoked for breaking NCAA rules against sports betting. Sorsby and the NCAA signed an agreement last week dismissing the lawsuit and subsequent appeals. After announcing the decision not to hold a supplemental draft, an NFL Network insider posted a letter from the NFL Management Council to Sorsby. It says that Sorsby's petition alone was not enough to make the league alter its plans not to hold a supplemental draft. I'm Samantha Larned in Lubbock.
3: New World screwworm cases in Texas have climbed to 19 after federal officials confirmed three new infestations in cattle in Terrell County in West Texas. The new detections come one day after a screwworm infestation was confirmed in a goat in the same county. I'm Tom Perumian. In the Texas Newsroom.
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8: 33 minutes past the hour, Texas Standard Time. I'm Laura Rice. I don't have to tell you that Texans tend to do things a little, well, differently. Well, you can probably find a cutting board in the shape of any state. A cursory search shows if you want a waffle iron that shows your state pride, Texas is the one option. And not only that, there are multiple brands of Texas waffle irons to choose from. It's one small but delicious example of this Texas-centric thing I'm trying to describe. But our commentator W.F. Strong suggests we could do this a lot more. He has an idea, and he needs your help.
9: I was looking into the NATO phonetic alphabet, which everyone has some familiarity with just from watching military films or police shows. When officers call in a license plate, for instance, for clarity, they will use the NATO phonetic alphabet to transmit the letters. This provides for an assured clarity and speed of

0: messaging. No misunderstandings. For instance, if the plate in question is a vanity plate that says Gym Rat, they'll call it in and say, "We have an APB for a white Tesla. License plate, Golf Yankee, Mike Romeo Alpha Tango." I was thinking it would be cool to have a similar alphabet just for Texas, using tech-centric terms. I've had some difficulty creating a final version because there are so many good options per letter. I'll let you in on this work, which is in progress, and maybe some of y'all can help me think of more appropriate words for the Texas phonetic alphabet. Here we go. A is for Alamo. I don't think you can do any better than that. Remember the Alamo. B is brisket, but it could be bluebonnet, could be Bucky's. C, as in chili, cowboy, or Crockett. D, Dallas, big D. But also, desperados, waiting for a train. If you know, you know. F is for football, or fajitas. Hard to get away from food in this list. G, guacamole. See what I mean? Or Goliad, maybe Guadalupe. H is for H-E-B, or hail, the ice that falls from the sky. I is for Ice House, or Iran, Texas, that is. J, jalapeno, or Jacinto. K, kolache. L, longhorn, or could be Luckenbach, or Luling. M, mesquite. N, Nacogdoches, or nachos. O, oil, or opossum. P, Pecos, or could be Pernales also. Q for quail. Maybe quicksand? Old Westerns convinced me I'd be trapped in quicksand quite often in my adult life. R is for rodeo, or rattler. S, shiner. SpaceX, maybe. T. T is for Texas, isn't it? U, as in Houston. Tempting, isn't it? Or if you want a real U, Uvalde, Utopia. V, vaquero, or venison. W, Waxahachie, or could be Whataburger. X, XIT Ranch. Or X, as in Dos Equis. Y, y'all, or yonder. Z, ZZ Top. As I said, it's a work in progress, but it'd be fun to use the new system on our first example, Gym Rat, license plate, guacamole, y'all, mesquite, rodeo, Alamo, Texas. You can try your hand at this if you have a spare hour. You could make an alphabet of all foods, all Texas city names, all famous Texans or famous Texas musicians. 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I'm Dr. W.F. 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That's Dallas Rodeo, Waxahachie, Football, Shiner, Texas, Rodeo, Oil, Nacogdoches, Guacamole, at gmail.com. 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Some of them are true.
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3: Thanks for being here. 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You can expect sunny skies today because summer is here. We'll have highs in the mid-90s, clear and upper 70s tonight. And you can expect similar weather for the rest of this week. With the heat index, though, it's going to feel like 105. So please stay cool, stay hydrated. 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
8: It's the Texas Standard. I'm David Brown. It was a little less than a year ago that floodwaters spilled over the banks of the Guadalupe River in central Texas, tearing through communities and campgrounds, leaving devastation in their wake. 139 people lost their lives. Now a new podcast series examines the aftermath of the deadliest flooding event in Texas history. After the Flood is a collaboration between the Texas Newsroom and PBS's Frontline, and we're joined now by Dominic Anthony Walsh, who's a reporter for Houston Public Media and a member of the team behind the podcast. Dominic, welcome.
9: Thanks for having me.
8: Tell us a little bit more about After the Flood. What did you and your colleagues want to understand about the floods last summer and what's happened since?
9: Yeah, you know, from the day of the flood until just the past couple of months, the Texas Newsroom has had a team of reporters from around the state, you know, Dallas, Houston, Austin, and of course San Antonio, covering the Hill Country, you know, visiting both right after the flood and multiple times over the past year. And we really wanted to understand, you know, not just the immediate aftermath, you know, the immediate search and rescue and search and recovery, but kind of the slow process of the community rebuilding, folks dealing with grief and trying to answer accountability questions. And so we've really had multiple prongs that we've approached this story with over the past year.
8: How did the project come together? Who was working on it? And where did you look for answers to some of those questions that you had about what happened after the flood?
9: Yeah, the team is almost too big to name. We've had reporters and producers across the Texas Newsroom that have contributed. Most notably, I think Kaylee Hunt from KUT spent the full year covering one community near Austin called Sandy Creek. Our episode 4 really focuses on this community that was kind of forgotten, you know, relative to Kerrville, where, of course, more people died. But she was really interested in kind of this community level resilience and solidarity that came together. Now, when it comes to Kerr County, you know, I followed one neighborhood as they, you know, went from their homes being destroyed right after the flood all the way to rebuilding just in time for Thanksgiving. And I also spoke with a parent of a counselor that died at Camp Mystic and followed the trajectory of the Camp Mystic families from grief through successful advocacy to get new camp safety laws passed. And then finally, my colleague Sarah Gruno here at Houston Public Media and the Texas Newsroom's new investigative reporter and editor, Nina Satija, have recently been looking into whether Kerr County is actually better off now than it was a year ago. So, like I said, you know, we really cover a few different angles from recovery to grief to some of these accountability questions.
8: I wonder if maybe we can hear some of the voices who appear in this series. Can you share some of those bits of their stories with us?
9: For sure. One of our central voices is Matthew Childress. I mentioned him just now. He's the father of Chloe Childress, who, after being a camper for many years, eventually became a counselor at Camp Mystic. And this was a family with multiple generations who attended the camp. And they are from Houston. We opened the podcast on day one, July 4th, when Matthew and his wife, Wendy, get a call from Camp Mystic that his daughter is unaccounted for while they're driving from Houston to Kerr County.
10: Clearly, our anxiety went through the roof. I was definitely driving faster than I probably should have been driving on the freeway, and I believe it was raining off and on. My sweet wife was telling me to slow down and be careful along the way, but all I could do was get there as quickly as I could to try to contribute something to help and find the girls.
9: So we follow Matthew's story over the course of the show, from grief through advocacy for new camp safety laws. But I think one thing that stuck with me about his story is that even with the success that he and other families have had getting these camp safety laws passed, you know, the grief is inescapable. Also, we meet local residents and visitors who narrowly survived the floodwaters on July 4th. For example, Jake Richards, he was staying at an RV park, and he remembers the harrowing, haunting early morning chaos just before the sun rose.
11: The screaming for people who are losing their stuff turned into screaming for people who are fighting for their lives at that point. So you start to hear just like different screams, these like blood curdling screams of families getting washed away from upstream, you get like kids and everything, and then it just stops. And that's the most haunting sound in the world, is that silence.
9: And so, of course, you know, we do cover the day of July 4th. The clips you just heard are from that day. But through the arc of the podcast, we want to really follow different folks' journeys through recovery and trying to return to the regular rhythms of life.
8: In the years since the flood, there have been legislative hearings, court cases, a lot of sentiment that this should have never been allowed to happen in the first place, much less be allowed to happen again. What has really changed since July 4th, 2025, from what you can tell?
9: Well, we did see a slate of new state laws covering, you know, camp safety and requiring the installation of emergency warning sirens along the Guadalupe River. One thing the legislature did not touch, though, was regulations about where buildings can be relative to floodways and floodplains. In our final episode, we do hone in on the tiny town of Ingram in Kerr County. This is just one town that prevented camping and RV parks in floodways through an ordinance that they passed over the past year. But that's just one town. And, you know, there are questions about the rest of Kerr County. And even when it comes to the sirens, as we'll hear in the final episode out on July 22nd, there are a lot of questions about how they'll actually be used, what the protocols are. And so we try to explore the question of whether Kerr County is actually more prepared for a flood than it was a year ago.
8: Dominic Anthony Walsh is a reporter for the Texas Newsroom and Houston Public Media, the first of 5 weekly episodes of the podcast After the Flood from the Newsroom and PBS Frontline, available today wherever you get your podcasts. Dominic, thanks so much for joining us, and congratulations on this work.
9: Thank you very much.
8: As of Wednesday morning, there's another update to this story. We've learned that the company in charge of Camp Mystic has filed for bankruptcy protection. The filing was signed by members of the Eastland family, which owns Camp Mystic, and according to court documents, they claim the camp's total debts are more than $10 million. This is a Chapter 11 bankruptcy filing that's known as reorganization bankruptcy. That would allow the company to continue to operate while restructuring. Now, Camp Mystic had planned to try to reopen this summer, but they backed out of those plans after failing to secure a license under new state rules and an outcry from some victims' families. We'll be keeping up with the latest on this story at TexasStandard.org. That's also where you can find out more about the After the Flood podcast. The first episode is out now. There's a whole lot more of the Texas Standard just ahead. Stay with us.
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0: Well, thanks for being here on this Wednesday. This is 90.1 KERA News. The New York primary election results are in. We'll hear which candidates won key races across the state after polls closed last night. That's coming up for you in 16 minutes. 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
4: It's the Texas Standard. I'm David Brown. More than half of Texas counties don't have a hospital able to deliver a baby. Many don't have a hospital at all. That leaves pregnant Texans in what Public Health Watch is calling maternal health care deserts. And the problem may be only getting worse as cash-strapped rural hospitals are closing labor and delivery units. Sandy West has been writing about this for Public Health Watch. Sandy, welcome to the Texas Standard.
5: Thank you so much. I'm glad to be here.
4: These numbers that you've reported on make it sound like this is a pretty big problem across rural Texas. Tell us about the area where access to maternal health is most significant.
5: Well, we looked into some numbers and found that, yes, it is a problem throughout the entire state of Texas. Mm-hmm. East Texas seems to have some particular problems. We have found that women in Sabine County, for example, are having to drive as many as 60 and 70 miles just to have obstetrics appointments and reach labor and delivery units where they can more safely deliver their children.
4: What you're saying there is really important because it's not just driving farther to deliver a baby. They're having to drive hours for routine prenatal care, right?
5: Correct. I was very, very fortunate to speak with a number of women who talked about, you know, in the early days of your pregnancy, you generally have to go once a month or once every couple of weeks. But as the pregnancy advances, you have to go more and more often. And so you're driving an hour to an hour and a half each way for your appointment, which can make it difficult for spouses and partners to go. It means time off work. It means getting childcare for children that you already have. It's very stressful.
4: Why is it so difficult for rural hospitals to keep labor and delivery units open when communities clearly need them?
5: It's very expensive. The experts that I talk to, it's not just about the doctors. It's about, you know, you have to have an anesthesiologist. You have to have medication. The medication required for doing labor and delivery is very expensive. You have to have the equipment. Sabine County, for example, had a labor and delivery service for many years. They closed it in 2000 when they lost anesthesia coverage. One of their doctors was no longer delivering babies, and they still have the labor and delivery suite, but it's out of code. And the money it would take to bring that back up to code and get it into a condition to be able to be used is just extraordinary. And rural hospitals just don't have that kind of money.
4: Well, are any talking about, I mean, surely there are healthcare professionals in places like Sabine County and elsewhere where you recognize the problem. Are any hospitals talking about the possibility of bringing back some of these services, perhaps prenatal, postpartum care first, anything that could be incremental?
5: Yes, I think that there's a number of programs. There's an academic person that we spoke with, or several actually, who are developing programs to work with rural hospitals, even though they themselves, their physicians are not in those locations, to work with rural communities through video technology and other kinds of technology to be able to have women obtain those services there in conjunction with the people in the bigger cities. Texas A&M has a program where residents go through a rural health program and they can learn the skills to provide regular maternal health care. Sabine County Hospital, for example, is getting ready to welcome back a Sabine County native who's been through that program. And the hope is that he will be able to provide some of the monitoring and maternal health care that would help women not have to drive an hour or more away for those regular appointments.
4: Let me ask you something, because we don't have much time here, but when you step back from all the statistics and policy debates, what do you think this story says about the broader question of who gets access to health care in Texas and who doesn't?
5: I think if you talk to the women and providers in rural Texas, I don't think that they're necessarily resentful that places, larger communities have these opportunities. But I think it's very frustrating because they say, you know, we matter too. And the economics of it, they deal in reality with that. But they don't feel like they should have to drive an hour and a half for obstetrics care, labor and delivery. Their health matters. And when women and their pregnancies are being put at risk, people need to pay attention. That was the message that I was hearing loud and clear.
4: Sandy West has been reporting on maternal health care deserts in Texas for Public Health Watch. You can check out her reporting at texasstandard.org. Sandy, thanks again.
5: Thank you so much.
4: And you are listening to the Texas Standard. Audience and Engagement Editor Wells Dunbar joins us with the talk of Texas. What you know, good Wells?
6: Hey, David. Well, I'll tell you what, a strengthening heat dome building over much of the state.
4: Heat dome.
6: Yeah, bringing hotter temperatures, fewer rain chances, and dangerous heat indices. It's the talk of Texas, where we crowdsource our listeners' voices. So this week, we're asking, how are folks staying cool amid these temperatures? And we want to hear from folks out there. Easy to do. Go to texasstandard.org/talk and hit that orange record button on your smartphone. Just leave us a voicemail message that we can bring to our listeners out there on air. And hopefully, you know, maybe there's some pro tips lurking in here that could help folks. This one's a little pricey, but I do like it, from Craig Hartley, who says he bought a robotic lawn mower. You ever used one of those?
4: A robotic lawn mower? I've seen them advertised. It seems like they take a while to make
6: like
4: it all the way around
6: the lawn. Yeah.
4: But, save you some heat.
6: Yeah, he says he's worth it, or it's worth it, and he enjoys knocking back an iced tea as I watch the little guy ignore the blazing sun and humidity, to be sure. Of course, if you're going to be out there in the weather, you got to prepare for it. David Little Smith, he's an avid bike rider, and I like this. He says he even, you know, normally when he goes outside, you see folks in these big sun sombreros. He says, I even have a brim attachment on one of my bike helmets.
4: Wow.
6: Unfortunately, he wore a different one on the Juneteenth ride the other day. Big mistake. And we all know how that can go if you were not prepared. This extreme heat, big concern, you know, for visitors attending the FIFA World Cup events in North Texas. I was seeing a headline that the triple digit feels like temperatures out there that are expected today have been challenging fans and will continue to challenge many of these folks. So the bottom line here, expect those classic Texas summer conditions, hot, humid, increasingly dangerous for anyone spending long periods outside.
4: Especially if your body's not used to it.
6: I know, if you're visiting from Sweden or someplace like that. So be sure to stay hydrated and limit that outdoor activity if you can. But of course, on a slightly more lighthearted note, we want to hear what y'all are doing out there to preserve your sanity and preserve your health during these hot Texas summers. So again, go there to texasstandard.org/talk. Leave us a voicemail message. We would love to share it with our friends out there, David.
4: Indeed. Wells Dunbar continues to monitor the talk of Texas. You know, there's a longstanding debate over whether it's cheaper to buy or rent, but a new investigation suggests that depending on where you live and who you're renting from, the deck may be stacked up against you. Fees for trash collection, amenities, billing services, and more can add hundreds of dollars to the cost of housing. The rise of junk fees for renters on the next Texas Standard. We'll be back here tomorrow. Hope you can join us.
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1: And you can be on hospice, and part of the point of hospice can be preparation for euthanasia. Sometimes hospice vets come to the home and they immediately see that it's time, and they'll have that discussion with the owner. And so what I found so interesting about it is that it opens up possibilities for different ways we can let our pets go while also focusing on the pet's suffering and minimizing that.
2: I think it's so interesting to sort of help pet owners understand what they're looking at and what their animal might be feeling. You write about a young couple here. You know, it's not always one person making the choice, and it's not always, yes, you don't always have a situation where family members agree. Will you talk a little bit about them?
1: Yes. So Ben and Sherry were one of the main, they were kind of the central couple that I wrote about. And they had a dog named Julio, who was a rescue. And he was the love of their lives, the center of their world. And when Julio started to get sick because he was just aging, there was a big difference of opinion at times between Ben and Sherry over how to approach taking care of him. Sherry had already lost her cat, a very feisty tabby named Tango. And she told me about her regret over waiting too long to euthanize Tango. And this was a common theme with the pet owners that I interviewed, that many of them were involving hospice precisely because they had had an experience with another animal and they felt that that animal was in agony longer than it needed to be. So they didn't want to repeat that mistake. And that was the scenario with Julio and Sherry and Ben. She'd had this experience with Tango and so called on Dr. Kennedy to return to take care of Julio because Dr. Kennedy had helped her with Tango. And Julio was having trouble walking. He was bawling at times. He was howling and pacing around the house at night. There were times that he was getting really short of breath and Sherry worried that he was going to gasp to death. And they both, Ben kind of felt like, well, he seems okay still. You know, he's still hanging out with me. I think the more that we exercise him and keep him active, the better he's going to do. Whereas Sherry saw his decline as indicative of suffering and not something that necessarily needed to be, you know, reversed with rigorous physical activity, for example. But things got very heated between them. And at one point, you know, Sherry worried about whether her marriage was going to make it because of their differences of opinion about Julio. And when Dr. Kennedy came in and was able to treat some of his pain, lift his bowl to eat, do some of the things that just would help prevent him from falling and give him some more ability to walk around, then he started to perk up and go back to a little bit more of his old self. And I remember Ben saying he had been worried that when hospice started, things would just go downhill from there. And he's like, actually, that's not what happened at all. Things got better. And we had somebody objective to guide us about what to do and when. We were just at each other's throats. And as I describe this, you could say the same thing about a family struggling with making a decision about a person. These are very high stakes decisions. And because our pets are like our family, there really is no huge difference anymore between decision making for a pet that you can't bear to lose and a person you can't bear to lose.
2: My guest, Dr. Sunitha Puri, is an associate professor of medicine at the University of California Irvine School of Medicine, where she is director of the Inpatient Palliative Care Service. Her New Yorker article is headlined, "When Should You Say Goodbye to a Pet?" This is Think. I'm Chris Boyd. You mentioned those parallels with a human loved one. It's really common.

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1: Follow a string of primary election victories for fellow Democratic socialists. New York City Mayor Zohran Mamdani says the results prove that working people are demanding more from their representation.
2: It's a statement that the status quo will no longer be sufficient. It's a statement that working people are not willing to accept a politics that neglects their everyday needs.
1: I'm Justin Martin. So glad you're hanging out this hour. In about 20 minutes, we'll hear more from Mamdani right here on 90.1 KERA News.
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5: 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Now on display, Russell's Retreat explores works made by the cowboy artist during his summers at Glacier National Park in Montana. Ben Abbott and Associates, working with residents and businesses across Dallas to help strengthen neighborhoods and expand opportunity. Ben Abbott believes citizens together can build a city where family can thrive.
1: You could expect a clear and quiet night ahead as we drop to a low around 77. Tomorrow brings another full dose of sun, pushing our afternoon high right back up to 96. A federal judge has blocked the Trump administration from enforcing a proof of citizenship requirement for voter registration. And Camp Mystic has filed for bankruptcy nearly a year after deadly floods. The camp faces lawsuits from victims' families and lists more than $10 million in debt. Stay with KERA News as we learn more. 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
1: The Trump administration's pullback on recommending some childhood vaccines has created a dilemma for local pediatricians. Some are even steering families away from the CDC website to alternative sources or even building their own sites. I'm Justin Martin. I hope you stick with us in about 15 minutes. We'll look at how health officials are navigating this informational challenge on 90.1 KERA News.
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1: Skies should remain clear later tonight as we drop to a low around 77. Tomorrow delivers another sunny afternoon with high near 96 before a few extra clouds start rolling in tomorrow night with a low around 77. 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
6: Live from NPR News in Culver City, California, I'm Dwayne Brown. President Trump criticized Republicans in the Senate today for voting with Democrats to block his war in Iran. The symbolic vote yesterday has escalated a feud in his own party to focus more on election year affordability issues. Trump told Senate members he won't sign bipartisan legislation to reform the housing market unless Congress signs a separate bill to require proof of citizenship for the upcoming November elections.
7: I said I'm not signing the housing bill. I want to see what happens. We said, look, the housing bill is housing. I made billions of dollars with housing. I know housing better than anybody, maybe anywhere. It's all about the interest rate. Lower the interest rates, you can have all the housing you want. But you have to understand, I don't want to hurt people that own houses, too.
6: The delay could impact aspiring homeowners at a time when many Americans are burdened by the cost of housing and rising inflation. In the Democratic Republic of Congo, there are more than 1,000 confirmed Ebola cases. The initial government response was slow, but as NPR's Jonathan Lambert tells us, there are signs it's now picking up.
8: World Health Organization Director General Tedros Adhanom Ghebreyesus laid out progress in a press conference Wednesday.
9: In the past 5 weeks, the number of treatment beds has increased from less than 10 to over 500 in 19 health centers.
8: Testing capacity has increased from just 30 tests a day to over 2,000, he said. And while there are no approved treatments, he says clinical trials for two will start next week. Still, the outbreak shows no signs of slowing down. Health officials are still struggling to reach contacts of cases in the outbreak's epicenter, and cases are spreading across borders. A French doctor tested positive for Ebola after returning from home from treating patients in DRC.
6: That's Jonathan Lambert. This is NPR News.
10: Live from the Texas Newsroom, I'm Gail DeBarter. Nearly a year after catastrophic flooding in the Texas Hill Country, Camp Mystic is now fighting for its future in bankruptcy court. The Texas Newsroom's Lucio Vasquez.
11: Camp Mystic is facing five lawsuits stemming from the flood. The families suing the camp say it failed to protect their children during the disaster. But now, Camp Mystic's filing for Chapter 11 bankruptcy protection has complicated the situation.
12: Nothing related to the litigation can proceed until there's a further order of the bankruptcy court.
11: Attorney Sam